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Someone like you, Adele, on why today's best music is here for you. I hope your day's well. Thank you for sharing with us. Shaboozy, it is Tipsy on why.

Jonas Brothers and Sucker. It's here for you on Y1. It is taking place for you all weekend long. Super excited right now. Right here, it is Genie with Tame Impala. It's Dracula on Y.

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2: We recorded all over the world, genuinely. Drums, live drums, when Eddie and the band came in L.A. for one day. We recorded some stuff at Conway Studios, funny enough, where I did the BTS album stuff. And I didn't keep 95% of what we cut that day, other than Eddie's drums and maybe one other thing. We started overpainting very quickly with the song. And overpainting is the enemy, as Rick Rubin would say. So we finished the vocals. I finished recording Drew and myself on guitar in Portugal and Lisbon. I was recording vocals in Berlin and Amsterdam, you know, writing verses on airplanes. So it was recorded. It was finished mostly in Europe. And that's kind of it. And I think the most surprising element that made the final cut was probably my kid, Miles, who's 11 years old, singing in the choruses.

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fly to the top, I've been out of shape, taking out the box, I'm an astronaut. 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
1: My glasses, I'm out the door. 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
2: Let's
1: before
2: go.
1: I leave, brush my teeth with a bottle of Jack. Cause when I leave for the night, I ain't coming.

Welcome to the Commonwealth Club of California radio show. I'm Gloria Duffy, co-president and co-CEO of the club. We're a nonprofit, nonpartisan public forum presenting a wide range of thought leaders on important issues of today. When House of Representatives Speaker Nancy Pelosi announced her retirement last year, USA Today called her the most powerful woman in the history of the United States, the first woman to become speaker and one of the most consequential legislators of her era. Pelosi has represented San Francisco in Congress for about four decades. Initially elected in 1987, Pelosi says she was first driven to run for office out of concern over child poverty. Among her proudest achievements are shepherding passage of the Affordable Care Act and passing the American Rescue Plan Act in response to the COVID-19 pandemic. She also points to her leadership on climate issues, including the Inflation Reduction Act of 2022, which was the largest climate investment in U.S. history. In this Commonwealth Club World Affairs program, I sat down for an in-depth talk with Nancy Pelosi, who I have known since before she was elected to the House. She reflects on her career, the turning points that defined her leadership, and the future of American democracy.

Hi, everybody. Welcome to today's program at Commonwealth Club World Affairs. I'm Gloria Duffy, as most of you know, co-CEO and co-president of the club. It is my very great pleasure to welcome Speaker Emerita Nancy Pelosi back to Commonwealth Club World Affairs. The first woman ever elected Speaker of the House, and always my Speaker, Nancy Pelosi, has represented San Francisco in Congress for nearly 40 years. After she announced her retirement in November, USA Today described her as the most powerful woman in the history of the United States. Among her proudest legislative achievements are the Affordable Care Act, which extended coverage to tens of millions of the uninsured, and the American Rescue Plan, which she shepherded through a divided Washington during the COVID pandemic. She was also a driving force behind the Inflation Reduction Act of 2022, a landmark piece of climate legislation. Locally, she was a leader in the fight against HIV and AIDS, and she championed the preservation of the Presidio as a public park. I also learned when she and I first met 41 years ago on a congressional fact-finding mission to Central America during the Contra Wars, that she was courageous, tireless, dedicated to public awareness, government accountability, a champion of strong ethics, and of human rights. In 20

0: like yourself, is both a leader in national policy, but you also represent us here, a particular constituency. What's been your favorite part of representing San Francisco and the Bay Area?
1: Well, first, I'm happy to answer that wonderful question about San Francisco and representing it, but let me say how happy I'm to be at the Commonwealth Club World Affairs. Under your leadership, you mentioned that we go back over 40 years in terms of our friendship, but you have to know my fanship of Gloria, Madam President, is that what I call you? Duffy, when we were on that trip all those years ago, I wasn't a member of Congress. I wasn't even thinking about running for Congress. And when we went there, Gloria was really our security expert. She was someone we looked to for guidance, for just strategy on how we would conduct ourselves on this trip, because we were still in the Cold War. And when we were in El Salvador, we saw the Russian influence there of weaponry. When we would go to, for example, an airfield or an Air Force base, the rest of us would be looking around, but Gloria would be writing. She would be writing all of the things that she saw, and she was teaching us, and she was saying, see, that helicopter that's down is probably not going to go up because what's important with weaponry is spare parts. Spare parts are sort of a negotiation in the world of weaponry and the rest. But it just really opened a door to us to see things a very different way strategically as to what was happening in those countries vis-a-vis our own security in our country. As you know, she is the foremost authority on Russia, the Soviet Union then, and someone we look to with great pride and anticipation. So it's an honor to be with her today and to be with each and every one of you. But I personally want to say it's a sign of her courage that she is here today, losing her husband, Rod Dyrdon, just 1 week ago, last Friday. I knew them separately. I knew Gloria from the middle 80s. I knew Rod as a state senator in California, leader. And Rod was a very special person. He was a forward thinker. And when the two of them came together, it was the most beautiful thing for those of us who knew them both or even separately. But Ron was a master of mass transit. He understood that it was about clean air and clean water for children. Not only that, but it was good paying jobs. It was quality of life. It was so many things. And you hear this all the time, but he was saying it 40 years ago. I'm really a pioneer in all of that. Thank you for your courage to be here today. I said, I can do this anytime you want, but she said, we will do it on the designated day. Representing San Francisco is, what can I say? It's such a glorious honor to have because it's a city that is beautifully diverse. It is forward-thinking in its ideas. It is values-based. It has been the hotbed of environmental issues, of course, but also respecting the dignity and worth of every person. It's just remarkable to represent it. And then they gave me the latitude, after I was there a while, to then become Speaker of the House and travel the world to bring the message of San Francisco, not only to the Congress, but to the world. The people are the inspiration, walking neighborhoods, listening to small business people as to how they were affected by tariffs, say, for example, because we all learn from each other. So I'll close with this. I say to the members of Congress, you have elected me the first woman whip, the first woman leader, the first Speaker of the House. But my biggest honor is to walk on the floor of the House and say, I represent and I speak for the people of San Francisco. And the Bay Area.
0: Not to dwell too far on the past, but back to that trip to Central America for a second. The Speaker Emerita and I went with a congressional fact-finding mission, official trip by some members of Congress, a bipartisan team from California, and a San Francisco foundation called the Columbia Foundation decided that they should be accompanied by a group of citizens in going to investigate the Contra Wars. there was fighting going on in El Salvador and

0: Nicaragua, there was a congressional ban on our selling weapons to the Contras. And the trip was about investigating whether the Boland Amendment, which embodied that ban, should be extended. So we went around and trailed these members of Congress. We had all the access they had to the leaders of the country, to the battlefields, to the generals, to the Contras themselves. And we took human rights testimony in El Salvador and Nicaragua from the churches and villagers whose family members had been killed and so on. It was an amazing experience. And we met with the Contras, who literally showed us all the weapons they had. And we came back scratching our heads saying, wait a minute, there's a ban on the U.S. selling weapons to the Contras. Where are they getting these? And that was sort of the big takeaway from our trip. And we came back and shortly after learned about the Iran-Contra deal, where actually they were getting weapons from the United States through a circuitous route arranged by the White House. I just mention all of this because it was such an unusual occurrence in today's context. As a group of citizens, we then had the same information that members of Congress had. We could talk about it. We could explain what was going on to others and ask our own questions about what we saw. And then we understood the reality of what was going on when the Iran-Contra deal was announced. So it was truly an amazing experience. And there was a bipartisanship and a commonality of the American approach, us as a people, to our foreign engagements that we really don't see today. And I wish there were more of it.
1: Well, we have to get back to that. That's absolutely for sure. But the Iran-Contra was an illegal act on the part of the government. And one of our locals here, John Kecker, actually prosecuted that case in Washington, D.C. It was just most unfortunate. There are other things that were going on that our government was supporting. They had a very big presence of the intelligence community down there. And in El Salvador, for example, the president was fairly harmless, Duarte, but his country, his leadership and all the rest was taken over. They had death squads. They did assassinate an ambassador, but it was really horrible. And we were, as a country, just accommodating that. So I myself had a problem with that. But the big problem was to see the poor children in orphanages whose families had been killed by some of these death squads. I promise those children, no matter what I do, I'm always going to be there for those darling children in El Salvador. But anyway, that was then. This is now. That was bad. This is worse. I don't know if you want to talk about this right now.
0: Let's talk about the current American adventures abroad, Iran, Venezuela. Tell us, how do you feel? What should be done? What should guide us?
1: First of all, there's something called the Constitution of the United States. And we take an oath of office to support and defend it. Now, this may sound self-serving as former Speaker of the House, but the Speaker is the only member of Congress mentioned in the Constitution. And why I mention that is because the founders had a special role for the House of Representatives in the Constitution. James Madison, who would become president but was a member of Congress before that, a writer of the Constitution before that, he wrote the Bill of Rights. When they decided how they would have elections for the president and the rest, the one thing they did not want was a tyrant. They did not want a monarch. Hamilton wrote about demagogues maybe 14, 15 times in his writings on the Constitution. They all had this fear. They did not want a monarch. So Article 1, the legislative branch, the most important branch of government. Okay. Article 2, the executive branch, to execute the laws passed by Congress. But when they had the elections, they had the president for 4 years and they had the House for 2 years with the idea that the president would be elected for four, but in the immediate next election would be a referendum on the president. And that's hence why we had 2 years, to be a referendum on the president. At the time, the Senate wasn't even elected. They were appointed by state legislatures and like that. So this was the check on the president. And in that House of Representatives 8, to declare war, the power of the purse, all of these very important things, that many of which must begin in the House. So for us to see us go to war, what did he call it, an excursion? An excursion. Without explaining its purpose so that we know if we succeed. And when we say he should be talking to Congress, that means he should be talking to the American people. And that's what has been missing in all this, and not even allowing a vote to call. And of course, the Congress at this time is so beholden to him under the present circumstances.
0: Where did your deep enthusiasm for being in touch with the people and representing the people's wishes come from in your life?
1: Well, I was raised in a political family. I mean, I was born in literally in Baltimore, Maryland. It was a place where we were devoutly Catholic, proud of our Italian-American heritage, fiercely patriotic, and staunchly Democratic. And we saw the connection between faith and believing in the goodness of people, and therefore we were there for the people. When I was born, my father was in Congress. When I was in first grade, he became the mayor of Baltimore. When I was a freshman in college, he was still the mayor of Baltimore. And the whole time, with my mother and my father both, it was all about, we are here to meet the needs of people. I wear these bracelets. One says faith, one says charity, and in the middle, it says hope. So when people say to me, where is hope? I say, where it's always been, between faith and charity. If we believe in the goodness of the American people, that gives people hope. Our founders inherently believed in the goodness of the American people. That's why they believed democracy could thrive. So it's born into it, but also connected to my faith, but also just a value system that I think many of us share in America, because it's an American principle of democracy.
0: I still remember in about 1999, you and others suggested that I run for Congress in the then 15th Congressional District. And I remember a long ride on the train home to Santa Clara County. And we were talking on the cell phone, and you told me that if I ran for Congress on the weekends, I could come home and set up a table in shopping centers and talk to constituents. And I still remember that, you in the height of your influence and power, thinking about the joy of doing that.
1: Well, it is. It's the inspiration. I mean, if you're serving in Congress, it's about the people, especially the House, because Madison said the House is sympathetic to the people. Now, when I was setting up my table, we set up ironing boards so that they don't have to bend out. You're just talking and listening right there. But look, there are many ways to make a contribution. There are many ways to convey ideas and to listen to ideas. And Gloria has found her path in such a substantial way. That's why we wanted her to be a member of Congress.
0: I was just impressed that the thing you picked out to sort of paint a picture of for me was the direct relationship with constituents, that you obviously took a lot of pleasure and joy in that yourself. So your two tenures as speaker, major differences?
1: Well, it's actually four terms, but two sets, yeah. And I never intended to run for Congress. I mean, I was shy. I mean, I was. And they came to me and they said, you must run. So I said, well, you know, I've never had that ambition. I was chair of the California Democratic Party, the biggest party in the country. I thought I was really important, you know, mom with these kids and chair of the party. And I never thought about running for office. So I said to my kids, now four of them are in college by then, and one of them is going to be a senior in high school. So I went to Alexandra, our youngest, who's now a filmmaker, but she was going to be a senior in high school. Mommy has been asked to run for Congress. I've never had that ambition. I've said no a million times, but they keep insisting that I should be the one to run. I love my life. It would be better for one more year when you're in college, but here we are. So here's what it would be. If I win, because I don't know if I'll win, I just have to run. But if I win, I'll go to Congress. I'll be gone about 4 days, 3 nights a week, but I'll be here on the weekends. Or I can stay here and continue until you go to college. Anyway, it's fine with me. Mother, notice I said mommy, you know, mother, get a life. This was a long time ago. I never heard that expression before. What teenage girl doesn't want her mother out of the house 3 nights a week? So I got a life, I mean, another life. My husband was, Paul, he was just so supportive and lovely, but Alexandra gave me the permission to go. And so then I went, and then I never intended to run for leadership. I loved what I was doing, appropriations, intelligence. I loved my committee work. People said, you love the issues, that's why you volunteer in politics. I said, yes, I love being in Congress, and I did. I love the issues, and of course, I love the people. Then they said, you've got to run for leadership. I said, I didn't come here to run for leadership. I'm a borderline shy person. And so, and we lost the election in 1994. I thought we'd win it right back. 94, 96, 98. I said, look, I'm a former chair of the party. I know how to win elections. So I'm going to take this on. And in 2000, I said to them, I'm going to take charge of California. You all keep out. We'll raise you money other places. But in California, we know how we're going to do this. The morning of the election, California was 26 Democrats and 26 Republicans. That night, we were 31 Democrats, 21 Republicans. And then under my leadership, we won in 2006. The first time we had won since 1992. Imagine, I say this to you, you never know what's next. Just be ready for it. You don't know what opportunity might be around the next corner, whatever it might be. I certainly didn't. But just be ready. And when it happens, the best advice I had was be yourself, the authentic you. Each one of you, the only person like you in the history of the world. Be ready, be yourself. Know your power and know your why, the power of you and the why of you. My why was the 1 in 5 children who live in poverty in America go to sleep hungry at night. I couldn't even fathom that. And of course, that's what took me from the kitchen to the Congress, and then later from a housewife to House Speaker. For the children in America, the children in El Salvador and all the rest. So it just happened. So it can happen to anyone. And so that's why I say to Gloria, we're so proud of how you have used all of your knowledge, your skill, your talent, your strategy, your vision, and all the rest. Now, as the leader, the president of the Commonwealth Club World Affairs, a beautiful venue for people to come together, try to do things in a nonpartisan kind of way, but just to appreciate the differences that we have and try to find our common ground.
0: So housewife to House Speaker, you obviously have some very special skills, personal skills. I know fundraising is one of them, because one of the things I observed on our Central America trip was you in the lobby of the hotel in Managua in the middle of the night making your fundraising calls for the California Democratic Party. What are your special skills that have enabled you to succeed with those major pieces of legislation to bring people together? What qualities do you have?
1: I don't know. I don't know. The thing is that it's all a collaborative effort. One of my favorite words is collaboration. Collaboration is so magical, because if you have a mission and you're collaborating with people and you don't care who gets the credit, you can accomplish almost anything. And it's about listening. You learn when you listen. I don't learn when I'm speaking. I learn when I'm listening. Finding common ground, being respectful of other people's priorities. And then at some point you hit. This is my God, what is the vision? No, as I said earlier, we didn't know why we went to war. What is the vision? What do you know in furtherance of that North Star, that vision? What do you know about what you're setting out to accomplish? Vision, knowledge. When you have knowledge, people respect your judgment, so you attract people to it. Strategy. How are you going to get it done? Why, what, how? Strategy. How are you going to get it done? You must have a plan. And then you have to show people what is in your heart about all this, the empathy that you have for people, the love that you have for people, that we have shared purpose. And when you have, you show your knowledge, your vision, your knowledge, your strategy, and the rest, you have to show them that plan, that strategy. When you have a plan, then people will follow. If you have shared values and they respect your judgment. But it's all a joint effort. You know, it's all working together. That's really what it is. When I say working together, it's reminded me when I was in college, I went to John F. Kennedy's inauguration. You read about it in the history book. It's my youth. Your history, my youth. I went to his inauguration. And you all know this, that he said in his speech, "Citizens of America, ask not what your country can do for you, but what you can do for your country." You all know that. I mean, you read it in the history books, right? The very next sentence in the speech, he says, and this is what hit home for me because I was studying this in school. He said to this, "Countries of the world, ask not what America can do for you, but what we can do working together for the freedom of mankind." Here we was putting forth America as a leader, but not condescending, collaborative, working together. And that for me was really a guide because it was America together with these countries, not again bossing them around, but leading for the freedom of mankind, which is so important. So that working together, I guess, is what made me have some of the successes I had, but I never would have had them without the courage of the members to take the votes and the outside mobilization to win the public's favor on it. So I'm a big believer in when you go on a path, make sure the public is with you because your job description and your job title is the same, representative. And so again, everything we accomplished, we did because we had outside mobilization.
0: When you encounter colleagues who won't cooperate, who are stuck in their own view of their own interest, what techniques do you use to enlighten them?
1: Well, I consider all the things that we do like a giant kaleidoscope. And when we're coming together, say, as a Democratic caucus, say 75% are with the consensus that is developed among them. And then some may not be. So we just say to them, you never know. You know what, kaleidoscope, you just turn that dial. The next design may be 75% of other people. You know, your turn will come. But everybody is a resource to you, one way or another, when that kaleidoscope changes. So we just say to people, the consensus is how we will go forward. And another bill, you may be leading the consensus and you want others to come with you. I considered myself a weaver, that I'm at that loom and I'm saying to them, every single one of you is an important thread in what we are developing. This tapestry doesn't work unless we're all together. Our diversity is our strength. Our unity is our power. And so we talk each other into it.
0: 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I'm Gloria Duffy, and my guest today is House Speaker Emerita Nancy Pelosi. 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Now, back to our program. What moments of your time in the House have best captured the challenges you faced and the impact you were able to make? What achievements do you believe most advance the common good?
1: That's quite a multifaceted question. Let me start with the end of it and work back. The passage of the Affordable Care Act was just a phenomenal accomplishment for the Congress of the United States and all that. For 100 years, starting with a Republican, Teddy Roosevelt, for 100 years, presidents had tried to pass health care as a right, not a privilege. And you've seen some of it. Well, I said Teddy Roosevelt, he started, but Franklin Roosevelt tried to do that when he did Social Security, tried to have health care part of it, didn't come. Harry Truman was pushing for what would become Medicare very hard. It didn't happen until LBJ. In fact, when LBJ passed that, when that bill passed, he went to Independence, Missouri to have signed the bill in front of Harry Truman to pay tribute to the fact that it was his initiative. So they had Social Security, Medicare, and Medicaid, two pillars. We would be the third pillar, affordable care, health care for all Americans. So when Obama became president, we had the opportunity, and it was going to be a challenge. So I said to the president the first day that we talked about it was like a few weeks after he was inaugurated, and I was the Speaker of the House, and I said, you know, this is going to be very difficult. It's going to be carpet bombing, take no prisoners, you know, name any war term, that's what's going to come after us. The anti-government people, the insurance companies, all that, they're going to come after us. But you need 60 votes in the Senate, you know, that thing. Senator Kennedy dies. Now we don't have 60 votes. It was such a tragedy for us because we loved him so much and all that, and he was such a champion, but it was our 60th vote, too. And he wrote a beautiful letter before he died about passing this bill. He said this was the mission of his life. Okay. Then we lost the election to replace him, and they said, you're gone. You don't have a chance. And I said, no, this is a challenge of our generation. This is going to happen. We are going to pass this legislation. We're not letting anything stand in our way. If there's a barrier to it, we're going to push open the gate. If that doesn't work, we're going to climb the fence. If that doesn't work, we're going to pole vault in. If that doesn't work, we're going to parachute in, but we're not letting anything stand in our way. So when we did it, they said, which one did you do? They said, we pushed open the gate. Because we had the courage of the members, of course, because it was just tough because it was being misrepresented all over the country, and these members had the courage to vote for it. But we also had the outside mobilization. We had all the groups, whether it's cancer or health care, heart disease, you name it, they were all there. We had little lobbyists, children with disabilities, their family. We had the outside mobilization pushing open that gate. One thing I'm grateful for in particular is that we had the nuns. The nuns were very important in all of this. Because we didn't have the bishops. We had the nuns. And 40,000 of them wrote a letter saying, pass this legislation. So we countered the bishops with that. See, because they kept misunderstanding. We didn't have abortion in the bill. It wasn't in the bill. Some of the people who are the staunchest pro-life people on the Democratic side voted for the bill because they knew it wasn't there. And I'm a devout Catholic.
0: So outside mobilization, very important. Good old grassroots politics. We have some mobilizations going on now against the current administration, its policies, against the interventions abroad. Where do you see grassroots mobilization, outside mobilization, being effective or having the potential of being effective in the situation we're in politically now?
1: Well, I believe that outside mobilization is the critical force because we're a democracy. This is what the people are speaking out about. Now, when we talk about winning a bill in Congress, or you talk about winning an election, you have to have a message about what you want to accomplish and what your difference is from the other side. So you have to have the message. You have to have financial, the money, the resources to convey that. So that's the second M. But the third and the powerful M is the mobilization. You must own the ground. Everything else is a conversation. I don't care if it's online or on TV or wherever it is. It's only a conversation unless you own the ground. That is, you get out that vote. We've had hundreds of thousands of people call in about the Affordable Care Act to pass it and to save it. Without that outside mobilization, it just doesn't happen. Similarly for elections, whatever side you may be on an election, whoever owns the ground wins the election. Calls, text, door knocks, all of that. And that is the will of the people. So you see the No Kings rally. Was that remarkable? And had a purpose. You know, people had a different purpose. Some had concerns about the war. Some were concerned about health care. Some were concerned about gun violence, whatever brought them to that. So people have a why they show up, a goal, a value that they're supporting. But owning the ground, that's it. That's how we won in 06 and 08, and that's how we won in 18 and 20, which was a path to winning the White House in 08 and in 20 as well.
0: A couple of issue questions, again, on this question of outside mobilization. Climate. We're seeing the rollback of much of the progress on clean energy and fighting climate change. Who should be mobilizing around what and in what way to get us back on track with leadership in the world on climate?
1: You know, I told you the children were my why I left the kitchen. But my flagship issue when I became speaker for the children was the climate issue. This is, as I said earlier about Rod Dyrdon, it was a health issue, clean air, clean water. It was an economic issue. My last bill was the Inflation Reduction Act. And that bill provided for 9 million green paying jobs. It had things about clean air, clean water, good jobs, a security piece. Because if seas are rising, the rivers are drying up and the deserts are encroaching, there's conflict that will result for habitat, for resources and the rest. And that's a security issue too. And you know, it creates a lot of migration, which has become a security issue as well. And it is a values issue. If you believe, as I do, that this is God's creation, we must be good stewards of it. But even if you don't share that view, you do share that we have a moral obligation to our children to hand off this planet in a responsible way to them. They've tried to take down all of that stuff that we did in the Inflation Reduction Act. In that bill, we had $360 billion to save the planet. A lot of it working with the private sector, so it's public-private partnerships and the rest of that. They've taken down a lot of that, but they've given away a lot of the projects that we did in the infrastructure bill, which was part of this as well, to red states. People said to me, wow, they gave your projects into red states. I said, they were for all America, though, and just for us. But we have to get that back because this is it. I mean, this is so central. If you would go to the Arctic, it used to be all white, and it's turning all blue. Again, another pillar of generational responsibility is to save the planet for the children. Aren't you just thrilled to see what the astronauts are sending back about the pictures of Earth and all of that? This is a precious planet. And we were lagging behind the Europeans and others. And then Obama came in and he took us to a different place. Now we have, well, it's really the fossil fuel agenda, which is not an agenda for the future. So in less than 7 months altogether, we'll be in a position to restore some of what was lost, but certainly to fight for the planet. This is really important in every way, and we will not stop the fight because big money on the dark side comes in and has an impact on the policy.
0: So, you know, my husband, Rod, was a big proponent of high-speed rail. He chaired the California High-Speed Rail Authority. And this morning, in his memory, I attended the Zoom Executive Committee of the U.S. High-Speed Rail Association, which is pushing its adoption throughout the country. He supported that because transportation is the number one contributor of greenhouse gases. And he saw what is happening all over the world, everywhere else in high-speed rail, and tried to get it developed in California and the nation here as a climate change measure. California High-Speed Rail, High-Speed Rail nationally. I would be remiss, having attended their meeting this morning, if I didn't ask you, how do we get that back on track?
1: Well, we have to get it back on track. I mean, it is, it's almost like saying to 100-some years ago, we're not going to have any telephones. What is it that we want? We want quality of life to keep people out of cars, not have them in cars as long as they would have to be without. Because the ROD was not just high-speed rail, it was all mass transportation and the earlier versions of it. So he understood and was a leader and teacher to all of us about how important it was. And he also taught it as a housing issue. In other words, if you want to work in San Francisco or Silicon Valley, you might not be able to afford to live there. But if you have mass transit that can get you to work in a short period of time, and you can live in a place that is more affordable, then transportation is not only a transportation issue, it's a housing issue as well. And certainly in California, where the disparity of housing is so drastic. In any case, the president has taken out our money. We got that money from the Biden administration, and before that, we had some as well, investments from the state of California and from the people of California who voted to have the initiatives that would fund such a thing. But it is happening. I've been on high-speed rail in China, in Japan, in other places. It's time. For example, just to give you some, you know, I've been fighting the Chinese since Tiananmen Square, but we do work on some climate issues and stuff. I said, I want to go to the city where they were making some technology for climate. They said, it's 3 hours by car, but we're going to take you by high-speed rail, 29 minutes. Which means you could commute to that city or to Beijing in 29 minutes. I was in Shanghai when they were high-speed rail there, and they made me hold a cup and saucer in my hand the whole trip, nothing, boom, straight away. And it's about time, most finite commodity of all, time, people's time. And we are deciding that our country is not, because they just want people in cars on the road buying gas. They don't support any electric cars. That's all taken out now, too, in terms of federal policy. So it's a fight. And the longer it takes, the more it costs. That's what's so sad. But because it's such an inevitable idea, so many things are inevitable. And we can talk about those if you wish, but because this has its inevitability, because it's about the quality of life, the quality of air, and the rest of that for the children and their families, we have to get it back, and we will. And I thank Rod for his tremendous leadership on it way early. That's called leadership, knowing way early.
0: So I do have some questions from the audience. And one is that it must be disheartening to see all the damage done by the Trump administration. Do you think we can ever recover from what has been lost?
1: Let's just go back to my bracelets, faith, hope, and love. Our purpose is to honor our Constitution. That's the oath that we take. We had such visionaries who established our country, the greatest sentence ever written, that all men are created equal and endowed by their creator by certain unalienable rights. Imagine that on the face of the earth. It had never happened before. And they sacrificed their lives, their liberty, their sacred honor, their fortune, and all the rest. They knew they'd be killed if they didn't win that war. They had the courage to declare independence, the strength to fight a war against the greatest naval power in the world at the time. And I say naval because the war was largely fought on water, rivers, the Atlantic Ocean, and the rest of that. And they won. And they won. This war was a real challenge. So here they are, courageous, strong, win, and values-based in terms of writing the Constitution. Thank God they made it amendable, because they had to compromise to create the country. And since the beginning of our country, freedom has always expanded. Slavery, which was a horrible thing in the Constitution, abolition of slavery, black men having the right to vote, women finally having the right to vote, court decisions honoring the privacy in the Constitution of a woman's right to choose, marriage equality, all of that, until now. Now we had the reversal of an expansion of freedom from the beginning of our country to now. Turning around, woman's right to choose, Roe v. Wade. In doing so, they violated the right of privacy in the Constitution and the precedent of the court, which they said when they were being confirmed that they would have. So some of that, when they passed the repeal of Roe v. Wade, they said, since privacy and precedent no longer matter, everything else is up for grabs. Imagine if they said that. I didn't say up for grabs, is possible. Whether that be Brown versus the Board of Education or you name it, everything is subjected to the whim of what I call the rogue Supreme Court. It's terrible. But the thing is that we don't agonize about any of that. We just organize about how we can, if you consider that, and maybe you don't, but if you consider that poisonous, the best antidote to the poison is to win the election. And the Republicans support many of the things that we have in common, whether it's background checks for gun violence, 80%, like that. And yet, in Congress, that's not the way they vote, the Republicans, and that's not what the president is about. So my thinking on the subject is that when we win, and we will win, that we have to be respectful of other people's views, understanding of what their concerns are, but definite in reversing what they have done. Reversing that they would take $1 trillion out of Medicaid, $500 billion out of Medicare, hundreds of millions of dollars out of SNAP program, food for children and all, to give a tax break to the richest person in America. Yeah, we're going to change that. That's for sure. And this is meeting people's needs. Yes, Medicaid is for poor children. That would be justification enough in my view. But a large percentage of it is for long-term care for seniors. It's a middle-income benefit. Families would be drastically affected if they didn't have Medicaid to help with the challenges that seniors face. And they took $1 trillion out to give a tax break to the high end, and then Medicare, and then other things like Social Security, taking away a lot of the administrative money so that they say, well, we didn't touch the benefits. No, well, you touch the ability of people to get their benefits. So those kinds of things really affect the kitchen table. I have grave concerns about what they're doing to the Constitution of the United States. What's a democracy? Free and fair elections, rule of law, due process, freedom of the press, all those things, so important. But we save them at the kitchen table because what people vote is they're important. You have to make a distinction between what is important and what makes people vote. They vote about what's happening at their kitchen table, their health care, the cost of food, cost of living, all of that. That's the fight that we will be in to win, but also with sincerity that this is what we're going to do when we get there. So right now, the last few days, I've been having meetings in LA and here for 3 days of it on protecting the election so that the election will happen. That's a civic duty. I'll just say on the side here, and my next step is to win the election, but that, okay, you don't have to worry about that. Protect the election and tell people what, when we win, what we will do. And a lot of it will be to reverse some of what they do, but also to be thinking in a more positive way. I think it'd be important to say how respectful we have to be of everybody who votes in our country. One thing is there are people who, they're over there, they're, you know, they're ungettable. Then there are people who are very, very, very rich and they don't want to pay taxes. And many wealthy people pay their fair share. It's the ones who don't pay their fair share who are giving all this money to a negative campaign. And it's big, dark money. But in the middle, I think we have to be understanding and respectful of people who voted that way because they were afraid. They were afraid of innovation. My father drove a truck, and now I thought I would, and my kids might. That was our family tradition. Now innovation is taking over. Well, you know, you can use any example you want in terms of innovation taking over jobs and AI and this, so that may create more jobs, but nonetheless, they have that fear. Secondly, globalization. There used to be a factory down the road. It was the town business, the coffee shop, the grocery store, you know, all of it sprang from people having jobs at that factory down the road, and now that's in China or Mexico or someplace. So globalization. Now, globalization and innovation have their challenges in terms of jobs. What we did with the infrastructure and other bills was to make sure that people understood they didn't have to have a college degree to get the jobs that we were producing. But nonetheless, that message wasn't as clearly presented as it needed to be. Innovation, globalization, and then the other one is immigration. Immigration has not taken many jobs that people would want to have, but it's still in their fear of something taking the place of the job that their father or somebody had. Because people care about themselves, but they care about their children and their families and what their economic opportunities will be. So again, being respectful, not just saying it's us and them. No, it's America. It's all Americans. And we want to be unifying in it and to have policies that where certain things are not partisan at all. You know, saving the planet shouldn't be partisan, but it is now. But some other things where we can bring people together because we listen, we respect their concerns, and we respect fears that people legitimately have. So I think we have a chance to not only reverse some of it, but in doing so, bring people closer together. And that should be our goal.
0: You've been a strong proponent of human rights at home and around the world. So we have these incursions in Venezuela, in Iran, and others talked about at this point. There are clearly human rights issues in these countries, say Iran, the repressions against women and so on. Short of interventions and invasions and so on, how should we be trying to protect human rights or forward the cause of women and respect for human rights in countries like that without invading them?
1: Without invading them. Well, if we want to talk foreign policy in terms of sending billions of dollars to Argentina so that investors up here can go make money in Argentina and not care what impact that has on the economic security of families in Argentina, because human rights are many things, but they're also the economic inequities or violation of rights as well, because it has such an impact on families. But let me just say this one thing. When I went to Congress, there were 23 women, 12 Democrats, and 11 Republicans. So I said, you know what? This is not right. So we just made a decision that we were going to increase the number of women in the Congress. Now we have over 95 Democratic women, and we have about 30 Republican women. But imagine that in our own country, our representation in Congress was 435 altogether, 23 women. So we have to have representation, and representation means diversity in our own country so that we have beautiful diversity in our caucus. I think over 70% of our caucus is either women, people of color, or LGBTQ. So we've come a long way since the 30-some years ago on to Congress. But they don't have any concept. You know, they use the excuse that we're going in because Maduro is terrible, and he's terrible. But the people of Venezuela were suffering under Chavez and under him, and all we wanted was the oil. But we were making it sound like we cared about the people. And the person that went in after Maduro, they just wanted to make a deal for the oil. This is, again, this is a climate issue as well. You're saying that. And I've been to Venezuela. I met with Chavez years ago when he was there and the rest. And to see the poverty that was, when you have the middle class shrinking, that the rich are getting richer and the poor are growing, that's just not right. And so then they talk about Iran. Oh, wow. Iran, rise up, overthrow your government. What? I mean, okay. What happened to that agenda? That was part of the agenda, right? We're going to regime change was not supposed to be our goal, but to support the people to make their own change. Forget about it. That's nothing. They're killing people now. We are bombing and killing people now, and the regime. Now, let me say this. Iran should not have a nuclear weapon. Barack Obama did something so remarkable. He diplomatically brought together a coalition to sign a nuclear agreement with Iran, but they eventually signed, and it was to stop their enrichment of uranium for a security purpose. This president came in, threw it out, and decided to go to war to stop them from having a nuclear weapon. But to bring the world together, even China and Russia, that was a masterful diplomatic feat on the part of Obama. And then to have his Secretary of Energy, who knew the nuclear issues backward forward, so the Iranians knew they couldn't fool him. This was masterful. And then it comes in and throws it out. It makes no sense. But nonetheless, then to go into war to say, now we're going to stop that. And we stopped it, but we're still bombing. Well, did you stop it or did you not? So what is the purpose? What is the strategy? What is the exit plan? Go read Clausewitz or something, because they will tell you, you have to have a purpose. You have to know what your end game is, and you know have to know when you're going to get out. And you know what? You have to go to Congress before you go to war. But my thing on human rights is sprung from Tiananmen Square. So when I would send delegations out to on visits, fact-finding and the rest, I would say three things. One, it's about security. It's always about security. Security of the United States is global security. Secondly, it's about economics. How do we improve our own economy, but also not at the expense of others, but how do we grow economies? And third, governance. How do they treat their people? And what is their corruption in their country? Oh, when we look at economy in our country and what they're doing, they're giving tax breaks to high end at the expense of healthcare for children, whether you see the corruption that exists in this White House. Well, I don't want to go down that path, but
0: we are unfortunately out of time. I would love to go on longer. Thank you, the most powerful woman in the history of the United States.
1: Thank you. Thank you all so much. The speaker does have awesome power. That's why it's sad to see it squandered the way it is now. But the fact is, when I'm introduced that way, my only thought is, hopefully not for long. And even thank all of you, not just for being here, but for supporting Commonwealth Club and World Affairs Council and our magnificent president of it all, Gloria Duffy. Thank you, Gloria.
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I'm Gloria Duffy, co-president and co-CEO of the club. Today you heard my conversation with Nancy Pelosi, Speaker Emerita of the U.S. House of Representatives. 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

to the top, I've been out of shape, taking out the box, I'm an astronaut. 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
1: Very, very infrequently do I get confused about ideas, whether it's One Republic or somebody else. I work with a lot of female artists, so most of the female artists, like I do for the most part, most of the Tate McRae music, and I love Tate. She's crazy talent, but like imagine me singing Greedy. That would not hit. That would hit different, and it would be, I would be canceled for that whole chorus and that lyric. It just wouldn't sound the same, especially if I tried to dance and was on like a hockey rink and just, you know, doing all kinds of stuff, questionable stuff that I shouldn't do. So a lot of the songs I do, you know, Beyonce, Halo, who am I going to sing that about? You know what I mean? It doesn't make sense. Adele is Adele. So all the artists I work with for the most part, even the Maroon 5 stuff, like, oh, they're a band, or U2, they're a band. None of the songs I've done with Maroon 5, I think, or U2, really make sense with me singing them. I have my own personal narrative, so I got to stick with it.

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1: 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Today's best music happens here with you. Thank you for sharing your Sunday with us. It's absolutely beautiful outside. Happy Mother's Day to you. Harry Styles, It Is American Girl on Y.

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latest from Dominic Fike. It is Baby Doll on Y101, today's best music. You ever been outside just walking around and admiring nature? Well, sometimes music takes you to different places. This one, yeah, just sitting outside. Justin Bieber, it's Daisies, here for you on Y101.

Kelly Clarkson, Stronger. You don't want to miss out. Your opportunity, Facebook and Instagram, to send in your requests. 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

levitating. Dua Lipa levitating here for you on Y101, today's best music. Taking care of a request. Someone said, hey, can you play the Dracula song? Here's Tame Impala and Genie on Y.

0: time. 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
1: No matter what, you got

Y101. I love that my husband loves this gal, Ella Langley, and he's actually kind of proud to be one of her man fans called Ella's Fellas. Can we get the t-shirt that says that? I'm a man fan. An Ella fella. Just

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Oh my, my, oh my, my love. I take one look at you, you're taking me out.

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1: Hi, I'm Ryan Tedder with One Republic, and this is our new song, Need Your Love. 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
0: Here's One Republic's Ryan Tedder on how he spends his downtime.
1: I have two modes. I have 110 miles an hour, barely staying on the track, and then I have don't ask me to do anything, do nothing. So guilty pleasure for me is doing nothing. Vacation for me is not let's go to all the museums and let's go. Like, I see more culture in 90 days. I'm lucky that I, you know, will see in any 90-day period, I might see more culture than just about anybody will see in a 9-year period. And I've been around the world a bunch. I've seen it all a lot. So I don't feel guilty about doing nothing. I want to watch Netflix. I want to sit. I want to get a massage. I want to, like, hang by the pool. My guiltiest pleasure is I've become a full-on tropical Caribbean. Like, put me near palm trees, near a beach in, like, the Caribbean or Southeast Asia, anywhere exotic and fun and beautiful, and just don't talk to me.

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That is for the mom that wanted a car dance, and the kids can't say anything about being embarrassed because it's Mother's Day. Okay, that's me. It's Y101.